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1: The remarkable thing here is that just 4 months ago, we went into this war side by side with Israel, and we're coming out of it deeply split on the terms to end the war.
2: I'm Natalie Kitroev. That's coming up on The Daily from The New York Times.
3: Live from NPR News in Washington, I'm Louise Schiavone. Talks between the U.S. and Iran that were scheduled to take place in Switzerland today were postponed. Continued Israeli attacks on Hezbollah and Lebanon persuaded Iran not to show up in Switzerland. Vice President J.D. Vance didn't show up either. Israel and Hezbollah have now agreed to a ceasefire, but it is tenuous. NPR's Rob Schmitz has more on the complexity of the Lebanon element of the U.S.-Iran process.
4: The first article of Trump's peace plan with Iran promises to ensure Lebanon's territorial integrity, but that is very difficult to accomplish for a couple of reasons, Mary Louise. First, Israel's military continues to occupy a swath of southern Lebanon, and secondly, Israel continued to bombard that region with military strikes earlier today, the same day J.D. Vance and his Iranian counterparts were supposed to be here in Lucerne to finalize this tentative deal to end the war.
3: Long-blocked ships, though, are starting to transit the Strait of Hormuz. The newest Air Force One plane, a gift to President Trump from the Qatari government, has now been delivered. NPR's Ava Berger has details.
5: President Donald Trump addressed service members in front of the jet painted red, white, and blue. He praised the early delivery of the luxury Boeing 747.
6: This plane was transformed into a flying White House at a level of luxury that nobody's ever seen before. Probably even almost outside of an airplane. Nobody's ever seen anything like this.
5: The Qatari government gifted the plane to Trump last year. Industry groups originally said the plane could be worth about $400 million. It was one of the biggest foreign gifts ever received by the U.S. government. Because of that, it raised legal and ethical questions at the time. The plane will now undertake commissioning flights as a, quote, final exam before the president officially uses it. Ava Berger, NPR News.
3: This is NPR News. Officials in Grand Canyon National Park say three people have died from heat-related causes over the last week. Ryan Henches of member station KNAU reports.
7: Last week, a 72-year-old man was hiking on the popular South Kaibab Trail when he succumbed to the heat. And then just 4 days later, a 67-year-old man and a 68-year-old woman died from what officials believe was heat-related illness on the North Kaibab Trail. Forecasters that day had issued an extreme heat warning for lower elevations in the canyon, where temperatures neared 110 degrees. Park rangers responded via helicopter to both incidents, but all three hikers were dead when they arrived. It comes less than a month after an 18-year-old man also died from heat-related causes while hiking in the Inner Canyon. For NPR News, I'm Ryan Heinches in Flagstaff.
3: Get ready for the longest day of the year in the Northern Hemisphere, which this year falls on Sunday. The summer solstice marks the start of astronomical summer north of the equator. It is the end of the sun's yearly march higher in the sky when it makes its longest, highest arc. Over the ages, humanity has marked this event with festivals and constructed monuments like Stonehenge. After Sunday, daylight dwindles little by little until the winter solstice arrives, something the southern hemisphere will experience on the same day. I'm Louise Schiavone, NPR News, Washington.
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2: From The New York Times, I'm Natalie Kitroleff. 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
6: On Sunday, we reached an agreement with Iran that achieves everything we set out to accomplish, everything and much more.
2: After the U.S. and Iran signed a deal to end the war and reopen the Strait of Hormuz this week, the Trump administration touted it as a huge victory.
12: We and the broader region win. Iran is weakened, their nuclear program destroyed, their economy in desperate straits.
2: But when the actual terms of the agreement became public,
13: this will go down as a tremendous foreign policy blunder.
2: It prompted a wave of criticism from lawmakers in both parties about what exactly the Trump administration had given up.
14: It's not even comparable to the Obama deal. It's worse by a lot.
13: Iran ends up stronger. Our allies in the region are weaker.
15: There's no specific commitment to the verifiable dismantling of their nuclear weapons program.
16: History demonstrates that giving billions of dollars to theocratic lunatics who want to murder us is an exceptionally bad idea.
13: I think it's a deep mistake.
2: Today, my colleague David Sanger explains what the U.S. gets out of the deal and just how much Iran stands to gain. It's Friday, June 19th. David, hello again. At this point, it feels like you are on The Daily almost every other day. So thank you so much for giving us so much of your time.
1: Great to be with you, Natalie, as always.
2: So first, what is in this deal? Start with what the U.S. got.
1: Well, the main thing that the U.S. got, Natalie, was a 60-day ceasefire in the war. And sort of a return to the status quo, at least for a little while, that existed before the U.S. and Israel attacked Iran. But the key thing to know is that it didn't really address any of the issues that led the president and Prime Minister Netanyahu to attack Iran. It just sort of resets the clock, and it has one paragraph on what was the underlying cause of this war, which is Iran's nuclear program.
2: And what does it say about the program?
1: Well, the first sentence says, "The Islamic Republic of Iran reaffirms that it shall not procure or develop nuclear weapons." Now, the president's been making a big deal of this, that the Iranians have promised not to do this. The only problem with that is they made the same promise in 1970 when they ratified the Nuclear Non-Proliferation Treaty.
2: Right.
1: They made the same promise in 2015 when they signed the Obama-era deal. It's on the first page.
2: The key word there seems to be reaffirms.
1: Reaffirms. Then it's got a second part of this saying that they agree to sit down and talk about what they're going to do about all of Iran's nuclear program, its stockpiles of uranium. And Iran agrees that they're going to take their 11 tons of material, although they don't specify the number here, and they're going to downblend it.
2: And what does that mean exactly? What is downblending?
1: Downblending means diluting it, essentially. And their concern is if they simply downblend it, there is always the risk that later on they could re-enrich it. But the important thing to know here is what they're not committing to, which is actually shipping the material out of the country.
2: Why is that significant?
1: Well, during the Obama-era deal in 2015, they actually did agree to ship out about 97% of the stockpile they had at the time.
2: Well, to that point, on the whole, when it comes to everything relating to nuclear weapons in this deal, how does it compare to what Obama got? You've told us how much Trump cares about his deal being better than Obama's. So is it?
1: Not yet. So the administration talks a lot about conversations that they have had understandings they think they have struck with the Iranians on the side that would resolve the big nuclear issues. But that negotiation is going to be so complex that they kicked it to a completely separate set of talks that are supposed to start in the next few days and run for 60 days. Hmm. Although everybody, including the president, has said they expect it to take longer. And you can't even compare these documents because the Obama era agreement was 150 pages of what you do with the material, how you'd inspect it, what kind of facilities you have to close, which ones you can keep open. It was incredibly detailed, and the Iranians fought over every paragraph.
2: Mm-hmm.
1: So that's not what this document is. This document's about a ceasefire. It's only got one paragraph that really deals directly with the nuclear program at all. And so the big issue here is, what do you get in the second negotiation?
2: Okay, so that remains to be settled. What about the Strait of Hormuz? This is obviously the thing that was absolutely necessary for the U.S. in order to get to this deal in the first place. You told us earlier in the week that the administration has been touting that the strait would be open without Iran charging tolls for ships to pass through it. Is that what's in the deal on that front?
1: Well, kinda. It's in the deal for 60 days, the 60 days of this ceasefire. So after the 60 days is over, the document kind of acknowledges that Iran and Oman, which is right opposite it in the strait, may well figure out some way to exercise their sovereignty mm-hmm. and charge something. I doubt they'll call it a toll. They'll probably call it a service fee for keeping the strait open. So that's not quite returning things to the way they were in earlier mid-February of 2026.
2: Right, because back then, pre-war, there was no fee or toll at all to go through the strait.
1: That's right. But the bigger import of this is that it also suggests that Iran and Oman have some sovereign rights over this very narrow passageway that is also considered an international waterway. And if you've got rights over it to charge tolls, you may consider that you've got the right to shut it down in the future. And if that's the case, then the world has changed in a very big way at the end of this war from the way it was before.
2: So it should be good for consumers. We saw Wall Street had a huge reaction to that. How do you assess?
1: Well, it's a big win for us because we get to go back to something that approximates the conditions prior to President Trump's decision to go to war.
2: Mm-hmm.
1: So, yes, that's a reason the markets reacted so well. The price of oil dropped. Hopefully the price of gasoline will drop.
2: And should we take from that that President Trump is prioritizing solving the immediate economic issues caused by the war over preventing Iran from having this new source of power long term?
1: Natalie, he said as much in Europe.
6: So the one thing I didn't want to see is I didn't want to see economic catastrophe. If you kept this going, that could have happened.
1: He twice noted the experience of Herbert Hoover, the 31st president, right, who presided over the stock market crash that led to the Great Depression.
6: So rather than possibly going into a depression, rather than having your favorite president be Herbert Hoover, I was always the one I didn't want to be.
1: For him, this is not just an economic calculation. It's a political calculation. His entire party was telling him that if these gas prices stayed up through the summer when everybody's driving into the midterms, that he's got a big problem.
2: But despite that, you hear a lot of people in Trump's own party saying that this is not a good deal. You had Bill Cassidy, a moderate Republican senator, calling it the worst foreign policy blunder in decades.
1: That's right. And now we're hearing more and more of it. But that's mostly because of how much Iran gets up front.
2: We'll be right back.

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5: 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I'm Vanessa Finney with your weather forecast. In the Southern Oregon Cascades and Siskiyous, there's a slight chance of rain tonight under cloudy skies with a low around 45 degrees expected. Tomorrow's looking partly sunny with a high near 72. In Yreka, mostly cloudy with a chance of rain and thunderstorms tonight, gradually clearing with a low around 58. Tomorrow, a chance of rain after 3 p.m., otherwise sunny with a high near 87. In Wheaton, Mount Shasta, a chance of showers tonight, cloudy with a low around 52. Tomorrow, mostly sunny with a chance of showers and a high near 78. In Redding and Red Bluff, mostly clear tonight with a low near 64. Tomorrow, sunny with a high near 90. In the Klamath Basin, a chance of rain and thunderstorms tonight under cloudy skies, the low about 55 degrees. Tomorrow, partly sunny, getting sunnier with a high near 81. On the Southern Oregon coast, some patchy fog after 8 p.m. tonight, mostly cloudy with a low near 50. Mostly cloudy tomorrow as well. Gradually becoming sunny, though, with a high near 64. On the Northern California coast, mostly cloudy tonight with a low near 53. Tomorrow, starting cloudy, getting sunnier with a high near 58. In Roseburg and the Umpqua Basin, mostly cloudy tonight with a low near 52. Tomorrow, sunny with a high near 80. In Grants Pass, Medford, and Ashland, mostly cloudy tonight as the lows dip to about 57. Tomorrow, sunshine with highs near 88. Stay tuned as The Daily continues here on JPR.
6: This is The Daily. I'm Natalie Kitroff. Back to my conversation with David Sanger on just how much President Trump gave up in the peace deal with Iran.
7: Okay, David, what are the big upfront benefits for Iran?
8: Well, the biggest upfront benefit, Natalie, is the blockade goes away. And that American blockade, to remind you, was a blockade against any shipping traffic coming into Iran and any going out.
7: Right.
8: So it basically bottled up all of their oil shipments. That's all over. So they can start shipping and money will be flowing to Iran again through those sales. And that all happens immediately. Now, once they get that oil money flowing, obviously they've got a lot of people suffering. They have a lot of rebuilding to go do. But one of the big concerns is once the money comes in, it will probably be spent in part on rebuilding many of their military facilities that were destroyed during the war. And there's nothing in the agreement that restricts where that money goes.
7: Got it. Okay, so that seems very good for Iran. What else do they get right away?
8: Well, not right away, Natalie, but very soon they begin to get access to some of that $24, $25 billion in frozen assets, Iranian money that has been locked up in financial institutions for years. And they've been deeply interested in getting it back. And the agreement says that the money can be fully usable for payment to any ultimate beneficiary designated by Iran's central bank. Well, there are a lot of beneficiaries in Iran who are designated as terrorists or they're on sanctions lists. And this seems to suggest that they too could be recipients. And that's to say nothing of an even bigger pot of money that is described vaguely in the agreement. And that would be a $300 billion economic development fund for Iran.
7: Where is that money coming from, David?
8: Well, no one's quite sure. The U.S. says it's not coming from American taxpayers, but presumably it would come from the Gulf allies. Now, let's stop and acknowledge for a moment this may never happen, right? I'm not even sure how the Iranian economy could absorb $300 billion. And the place is so riven with corruption that a lot of investors would be rightly concerned to think that their money would disappear into the black hole of Iran, where the IRGC, the military, does not exactly conform with normal accounting standards.
7: And what about sanctions relief? This has been another huge issue for Iran. They've been under strict economic sanctions for a really long time.
8: That's right. And those sanctions are on all kinds of things. They're on banking. They're on export controls. And they come from all kinds of places. Some have been placed by President Trump. Some were kept in place by Joe Biden, who never reversed the Trump sanctions. Some go back to the Bush administration. There are sanctions that Congress has imposed. There are sanctions the United Nations Security Council has imposed.
7: Layers upon layers of sanctions.
8: It's a big, complicated morass. But the agreement is very clear. The U.S. undertakes to terminate all types of sanctions against Iran, including all kinds of international sanctions. But again, it says that they will negotiate the details and the schedule of this as part of that 60-day negotiation. So again, the administration is relying in a very Trumpian way on the concept that the Iranians will value turning on the money spigot more than holding on to their nuclear program.
7: Taking all of these things together, it feels like a pretty massive pile of financial wins that the Trump administration is giving Iran in this negotiation. What do you make of that? It's a little surprising to me, to be honest.
8: Well, first, this is hardly the first administration to try that strategy. It is based on the concept that Iran fundamentally wants to be part of Western institutions, that it wants to be part of the global community again. And I'm sure most Iranians do. You know, we know that it's a very young population. They want visas. They want to be able to go study abroad. They want to basically do what their peers in many other countries in the region are able to go do.
7: Mm-hmm.
8: But that theory has always run into the underlying reality that the country is run by a revolutionary government. And there are many who think that it is their task to complete the 1979 revolution, which is fundamentally based on opposition to the United States. And so the president himself, in February, when he was arguing for regime change in Iran, was basically making the case, you can't make a deal like this with the existing government. Today, he wants you to believe that we can.
7: Right.
8: But not only, you know what strikes me the most about this agreement? It's the stuff that's missing.
7: What do you mean by that?
8: Well, think about missiles, right? There's no reference in the entire Memorandum of Understanding to opening a negotiation about missiles. And yet that was one of President Trump's immediate goals when he announced the opening of the war on February 28th. We heard Secretary of State Marco Rubio come back to it time and time again, saying the missile program protected the nuclear program and that Iran couldn't have missiles that can reach Israel. And then yesterday in Europe, the president turns right around on this and says, well, of course they need missiles. The Saudis have missiles. They can't be left without the ability to defend themselves. That was not the understanding going in, and this is one of the biggest issues for the Israelis because they're in missile range of the Iranians, and the United States isn't. And it's not just the missile issue they're complaining about. There's no reference in the Memorandum of Understanding that would block Iran from funding Hamas and Hezbollah or other terror groups that have long opposed Israel. The administration says, don't worry, we'll get to that in the later negotiations. But it's not at all clear that they actually will.
7: And what does the administration say about all this anger from Israel, their primary partner in this war, over these terms?
8: Well, the most explicit response came from Vice President Vance on Thursday in Washington.
9: Donald J. Trump is the only head of state in the entire world who is sympathetic to the nation of Israel at this moment in time.
8: And he where he basically said, no one has had Israel's back more than Donald Trump.
9: To some of these cabinet members in Israel who are attacking the President of the United States, the other thing that I would say is that over the last 3 months, 2/3 of the defensive weapons that have protected your homeland have been built by American hands and paid for by American tax dollars.
8: That he has saved the country any number of ways.
9: If I was in the cabinet of the Israeli government, I might not be attacking the only powerful ally that I have anywhere left in the entire world.
8: The remarkable thing here is that just 4 months ago, we went into this war side by side with Israel.
7: Mm-hmm.
8: And we're coming out of it deeply split on the terms to end the war.
7: Right. This is a very new and confrontational posture toward Israel from the Trump administration. But David, just to step back, I want to ask about your sense of who actually comes out on top here in this deal, in this negotiation. Obviously, the war has taken a huge toll on Iran's economy, on its military. It's caused massive destruction. But does this agreement set the regime up to come out of this conflict in a stronger position? Like, did the regime win?
8: Well, in the short term, it's certainly weaker than it was before the war. They've lost their navy, their air force, a lot of their missiles. It may take years for them to go recover. But ultimately, there is a pathway here for Iran to become stronger. Now, just because they have the opportunity, Natalie, to get all these economic benefits doesn't mean they actually will. The Iranians have a long record of stepping on their own economic opportunities because somebody somewhere decides to go back to the agenda of making America the primary enemy. And that's always the internal battle inside Iran. But there is no question that they emerge stronger, in part because they survived taking on the biggest military power in the world. I mean, the Iranians knew they couldn't take the U.S. military on frontally. They would have been crazy to do so. They set out on a strategy early on of causing so much economic and energy disruption that they believed the United States would be forced to blink first. And it turns out it was the United States that needed a way out.
7: Well, David, thank you so much.
8: Thank you, Natalie. Always great to be with you.
7: David Sanger is the White House and National Security Correspondent for the New York Times.
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0: 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I'm Bill McLaughlin. 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

0: David Russell, performing the solo flute Partita by Bach. Coming up, William L. Dawson, Messes with Success.
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1: Would you call yourself the kind of person who doesn't like to mess with success? Or would you risk it? Like, if the Carnegie Hall crowd thought it was great, would you agree? I think I'd put myself in that camp. William Dawson wasn't as easily satisfied. He debuted this next symphony at Carnegie in 1934. It was a huge success. Years later, he took a trip to West Africa, where he felt like he picked up the musical pieces he was missing the first time around. And he changed it significantly. And he was right. It was better.

0: Violinist Inez Voglar Belgique, violinist Ruby Chen, violist Jennifer Arnold, and cellist Nancy Ives, performing the string quartet number one, Neo Soul, by Damien Guitar. It's the Ballad of Debussy, coming up next.
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0: Bridge to Everywhere, performing Prisms, Cycles, Leaps by Derek Skye. 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
1: Antonin Dvorak was getting government grants in the 1870s, and that's what helped him write this piece, among many others, his string sextet.

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2: Like Johannes Brahms, Jean Sibelius was patient. He waited to compose his first symphony. Not quite as long as Brahms did, but long enough. And when the work was completed, Sibelius was 34 years old. It was 1899. Now with Brahms, a pair of wonderful serenades were his major symphonic warm-up. For Sibelius, it was his programmatic symphonic poems that put him in the

0: Matthias Bamert conducted the London Mozart Players, the Symphony No. 2 in B-flat by John Marsh. We will hear a Sibelius symphony, his first symphony, and music from China when we come back.
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0: In his autobiography, Louis Spohr recalled that it was the highly regarded violinist and composer Andreas Rombergh who first proposed the idea of a double quartet. Spohr wrote, "It was the last time we played together before he died." Louis Spohr's enthusiasm for what he called an ideal medium was unbounded, and he was confident in pioneering a wholly new kind of instrumental work. He was especially attracted by the prospect of utilizing the richer textures that would inevitably result from the subtle interplay between two equal yet independent quartets. Ahead this hour, we're going to hear the end result. Louis Spohr's Double Quartet No. 1, coming up. Well, I certainly hope you've had a good week. And welcome into the weekend. Yeah, the weekend's upon us. It's Music Through the Night. I'm Ward Jacobson, and hope you can stick around for the hour. We'll hear some keyboard music by Bach, the Keyboard Concerto No. 3, a little bit later in the hour. That

0: Michel Plasson led the Orchestra of Toulouse in the ballet music from Romeo and Juliet by Charles Gounod. We will hear Bach a little bit later, but a double quartet by Louis Spohr is waiting for you after the break.
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1: Louis Spohr's first double quartet was written during March and April of 1823. It was published a couple of years later. Spohr's London friend, a guy named Sir George Smart, was at the first performance of the work, and he wrote in his journal, "The effect was good. Spohr played beautifully. It is very difficult for the four principal instruments." Spohr was delighted with the reception given to his first double quartet, and he was flattered when a young composer, Louis Pape, sent him a double quartet of his own. He wanted the genre to continue on. Here is the Academy of St. Martin in the Fields Chamber Ensemble with Louis Spohr's double quartet number 1 in D minor.

0: J.S. Bach's Keyboard Concerto No. 3 in D. It was Ramin Bahrami at the piano with the Leipzig Gewandhaus Orchestra. I'm Ward Jacobson.
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0: That was the Lahti Chamber Ensemble with the Nonet No. 2 by Bohuslav Martinu. Coming up, Mussorgsky, courtesy of a Ravel orchestration. We'll hear pictures at an exhibition. That's a little bit later, but right after the break, some piano music by Cécile Chaminade.
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0: originally a workforce solo piano. You don't hear that version all that often. I love to hear that every now and then, but usually you hear the orchestrated version, courtesy of Maurice Ravel of Modest Mussorgsky's Pictures at an Exhibition. 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

Some chamber music from a critically acclaimed album by the Pulitzer Prize-winning composer Jennifer Higdon from back in 2008, Summer Shimmers. Susan Glazer played flute.

0: Herbert von Karajan led the Berlin Philharmonic in the Serenade No. 6 in D by Mozart.
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0: It's Music Through the Night, early on a Saturday. I'm Ward Jacobson. The musical picture The Spring, Vesna, was written in 1891 by Alexander Glazunov, a rhapsodic work. It's prefaced by a poem on the subject of spring by Fyodor Tyutchev, a poet associated with Pan-Slavism and described by Dostoevsky as a philosopher poet. The music brings the singing of birds in a gently breaking spring dawn before mounting to a climax, the whole work very colorfully orchestrated, a testimony to Glazunov's early skills as an orchestrator. Here's the Moscow Symphony Orchestra.

0: Elizabeth Hainan was the harpist, the concerto in C by Johann Albrechtsberger. I'm Ward Jacobson.
1: 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Brit and JPR present the Brit Festival Orchestra season, running through Friday, July 3rd at the Brit Pavilion in Jacksonville. 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It's the Brit Festival Orchestra in concert through July 3rd. More information about performances, programs, or tickets can be found by calling the Brit box office and at Brit.org.
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0: Well, here we are just past mid-June. Summer arrives on Sunday, Father's Day weekend. Happy Father's Day to all the dads out there. Yes, we are nearly 6 months clear of Christmas, and yet, whenever I see this fellow's name, I start thinking like it's early December. For me, one of the wonderful highlights of the holiday season is hearing music by John Rutter. He's been a staple in the holiday choral genre for years and years, mostly through his marvelous arrangements performed by the fabulous Cambridge Singers. But ahead this hour, the instrumental side of John Rutter with No Holidays Needed. Okay, sorry, dads. You can celebrate. Another good hour of music awaits. Glad you're here. For years and years, this music was attributed to Brother Felix, but no, this is the music of Fanny Mendelssohn, the opening movement of the piano sonata, the Easter Sonata.

0: A Suite for Strings by John Rutter, who led the Royal Philharmonic Orchestra. After the break, we'll hear a concerto for not one, but two horns by Antonio Rossetti. Stay close.
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0: 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It was the Royal Liverpool Philharmonic Orchestra.
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0: When Antonín Dvořák spent time in the United States in the late 19th century, he had the good fortune to meet up with the man who wrote this music, Harry Thacker Burley. Burley had a lovely baritone voice, and he was the first black composer to be instrumental in developing characteristically American music, making black music available to classically trained artists by introducing them to spirituals and also arranging spirituals in a more classical form. Some of Dvorak's most famous compositions were heavily influenced by music introduced to him by Harry T. Burley. And ahead this hour, we'll hear a Burley piano suite from the Southland. Amanda Röntgenmeier was the first female graduate in conducting from the Royal College of Music in Stockholm. She composed and premiered several major pieces and also toured as a violinist before marrying her violin teacher's son, Julius Röntgen. Here's the second movement of her string quartet in A.

0: Oh, I love that piece. Love that piece. It was conceived at the keyboard by George Gershwin in 1919, and then it was scored for string quartet, and it was also used as an aria in Gershwin's opera Blue Monday for about 40 years, and that's really the only time you ever heard it, until 1967, when the Juilliard String Quartet finally performed it publicly, and people went, whoa, where's this been? And it was published for the first time the following year, 1968. We heard the orchestrated version of Gershwin's Lullaby, and it was the Indianapolis Symphony Orchestra.
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1: I'm Ward Jacobson on this early Saturday morning. Great to be with you. He is best known for his settings of spirituals and his heavy influence on Antonin Dvorak, Harry T. Burley. He was a celebrated baritone, had a beautiful baritone voice, prolific composer of original works. And this suite of six atmospheric scenes of the American South was inspired by Black musical and cultural traditions from the Southland. From 1910, Burley set the six pieces to poems written by his wife, Louise Alston Burley. Here's Jenny Slotchever at the piano.

0: Jenny Slotshiver at the piano. She played From the Southland by Harry T. Burley.
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1: 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It's Lars-Erik Larsson's Pastoral Suite.

0: The Stockholm Sinfonietta played the Pastoral Suite, Opus 19, by Lars-Erik Larsson. I'm Ward Jacobson.
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3: It took nearly 2 decades for the opera Prince Igor to come together. I mean, hey, when your time is split between your real job and what you do for fun, I get it. It can be hard to prioritize fun. Alexander Borodin's main gig as a professor of chemistry might have split his attention, but even after all that time, he managed to fuse this masterpiece together. You'll hear the Palatian dances later this hour. I'm Vernon Neal. Good morning. Here's a piano showpiece from South America. Pianist Clara Rodriguez gets the playlist moving, performing Teresa Carreño's Valse Gallo.

0: Mozart's String Quartet No. 4 with the Hagen Quartet. Stretch out those fingers and loosen up your wrists. A quick piano miniature is coming your way in a minute.
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1: Brahms wrote this next piece while he was trapped in a gloomy holiday resort. It sounds like the opposite of what I would be thinking when I'm in a holiday resort. Either way, he was miserable. Pianist Alain Grimaud performs Brahms Intermezzo No. 3.

0: Diplovtian Dances from Borodin's Prince Igor, performed by the Stockholm Philharmonic Orchestra. And straight ahead, you'll hit the deep woods of Bohemia for some fresh air.
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1: Dvorak wrote this next piece in a tiny, isolated hut in the Bohemian woods. He just wanted to get away from the city. He spent most of his mornings chasing train schedules, and his afternoons were spent obsessively tracking local bird populations. Here's In Nature's Realm Overture with the Ulster Orchestra.

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2: 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Coming up this hour is the Cabo Verde business push. Cabo Verde stuns soccer fans by holding Spain to draw in the World Cup. The small African nation is also using the tournament to court business investments. 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Now, for the weather. In the southern Oregon Cascades and Siskiyous, today it's going to be mostly cloudy with a high near 73. In Yreka, it's going to be mostly sunny with a high near 83. In Weedon Mount Shasta, there's going to be a chance of showers and thunderstorms with a high near 73. In Redding and Red Bluff, today it's going to be sunny with a high near 90. In the Klamath Basin, it's going to be mostly cloudy, then becoming sunny with a high near 80. In the southern Oregon coast, it's going to be mostly cloudy, then gradually becoming sunny with a high near 63. In the northern California coast, it's going to be cloudy with a high near 58. In the Roseburgum-Umpqua Basin, it's going to be mostly cloudy with a high near 82. In Grants Pass, Medford, and Ashland, it's going to be sunny with a high near 87. And lastly, in Eugene and Springfield, it's going to be mostly cloudy with a high near 79. 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

Good morning. It's Saturday, June 20th, and this is First Concert on GPR's Classics and News Service. I'm your host, Raymond Scully. Hope you enjoy this last day of spring. The summer solstice arrives early tomorrow morning at 1:24 a.m. Pacific Standard Time. Which reminds me, happy early Father's Day to all the dads out there. This week marks the opening of the Brit Festival Orchestra's summer 2026 season, which promises to be a truly wonderful one with an amazing lineup of composers and artists gracing Jacksonville. Tonight and Sunday are performances of the soundtrack to Star Wars: The Empire Strikes Back, with the orchestra playing the music of John Williams live as the music plays along on the large screen behind them. They did this last year with Jurassic Park, and the performance idea is backed by popular demand. I have tickets to see Sunday's show, and I look forward to seeing you there. That got me thinking of all the great classical music that has been used in movies for decades, and it's the theme of today's show, Classical at the Cinema. The hard part was choosing the music. There are more fine pieces than the time I have. So let's begin. Mozart is, of course, very popular in cinema. Here are two movements from two of my favorite films. First up, the movie Amadeus. The scene where Salieri discovers Mozart's brilliance while sight-reading his sheet music with the tune playing in his head. Here is Serenade in B-flat major, K361, the third movement, Adagio. Christopher Hogwood leading the Amadeus Winds, here on Saturday, First Concert.

Christopher Hogwood leading the Amadeus Winds of the third movement of Mozart's Serenade in B-flat Major, K361, Adagio, featured in the movie Amadeus, on Saturday First Concert. Okay, second up from Mozart, the movie Shawshank Redemption. Andy Dufresne broadcasts the duet Sularia from The Marriage of Figaro over the prison loudspeakers, which lands him in solitary confinement, but serves as an act of defiance and a beautiful, if fleeting, symbol of freedom. Here, vocalist Carol Vanness and Nucie Fosile, accompanied by the Scottish Chamber Orchestra, perform Che Suave Zeffiretto on First Concert.

Mozart's Che Suave Zeffiretto, the duet of Carol Vanesse and Nuccio Fossile, accompanied by the Scottish Chamber Orchestra, featured in the movie The Shawshank Redemption, on First Concert. Of course, it's the opera later this morning. This week, the WFMT Opera travels to Milan for a performance of Dmitri Shostakovich's Lady Macbeth of Mtsensk, performed by Riccardo Chailly and La Scala Orchestra and Chorus. Join us for the WFMT Opera this morning at 10, right here on JPR. Our next movie, The Pianist. Starring Adrian Brody, it's the story of Władysław Spielman, a Polish-Jewish pianist, classical composer, and Holocaust survivor. The movie is based on his autobiographical account of how he survived the German occupation of Warsaw and the Warsaw Uprising. On the CD of the soundtrack of the movie, director Roman Polanski writes, Frédéric Chopin's music was an essential part of Władysław Spielman's repertoire. For us Poles, Chopin symbolizes revolution. It is not surprising that his monument in Warsaw was pulled down during World War II, nor that the wartime struggles led to his music being banned in Poland. His music is our music. It's like mother's milk. It is what gave Spielman strength and courage. I am proud to be able to reunite them for this soundtrack. I needed a great pianist from Poland to play authentically and honor both men's memories, and Janusz Olejniczak does that. Joined by the Warsaw Philharmonic National Orchestra of Poland, conducted by Tadeusz Strugawa, Janusz Olejniczak plays Frédéric Chopin's Grand Polonaise in E-flat major on Saturday First Concert.

That was pianist Janusz Olejniczak and the Warsaw Philharmonic National Orchestra of Poland performing Chopin's Grand Polonaise in E-flat major, featured in the movie The Pianist, on First Concert. I'm Raymond Scully, your host for our journey through classical music in cinema. Our next movie, Ten, directed by Blake Edwards, starring Bo Derek in her breakthrough role as a woman desired by actor Dudley Moore, who rates her as a perfect 10, at least in physical appearance, thus the title. The climatic romance scene features a well-known piece from French composer Maurice Ravel, Bolero. Paavo Järvi conducts the Cincinnati Symphony Orchestra as Saturday First Concert goes to the movies, here on JPR.

Paavo Järvi conducts the Cincinnati Symphony Orchestra in Maurice Ravel's Bolero, featured in the movie 10, right here on First Concert. One of the first movies I thought of when choosing famous classical pieces in cinema was Disney's 1940 masterpiece Fantasia, an animated musical anthology. I could have picked anything from the film and you'd recognize them all: Bach, Tchaikovsky, Stravinsky, Beethoven. But I had to go with the most charming piece by Paul Dukas, The Sorcerer's Apprentice, where Mickey Mouse, the young apprentice of sorcerer Yen Sid, in an effort to get out of a tedious chore, attempts some of his master's magic tricks, but does not know how to control them. Performed by Nouvelle Orchestra Philharmonique and led by Armin Jordan, here is Dukas' The Sorcerer's Apprentice, as First Concert goes to the movies.

Armin Jordan leaves Nouvelle Orchestra Philharmonique in Paul Dukas' The Sorcerer's Apprentice, featured in the movie Fantasia, on Saturday First Concert. Today at 2, it's Played in Oregon. This week on Played in Oregon, the internationally renowned Harlem Quartet. Founded in 2006 by the Sphinx Organization, they played a Friends of Chamber Music concert at the Reeser in February last year, a program that included works by Fanny Mendelssohn-Hensel, Caroline Shaw, Wynton Marsalis, and more. Join us for Played in Oregon today at 2 here on GPR. Sometimes a piece of music becomes so iconic it transcends its own origins. A piece of music so stirring it becomes almost stereotyped. Used dramatically in Francis Ford Coppola's Apocalypse Now and humorously in John Landis's The Blues Brothers, here is Richard Wagner's The Ride of the Valkyries. Zubin Mehta conducts the New York Philharmonic on Saturday First Concert at the movies.

0: Richard Wagner's The Ride of the Valkyries, Zubin Mehta conducting the New York Philharmonic on Saturday First Concert. A piece of music that's used to show that it's safe to surf or not to drive on a Chicago expressway still under construction. I'm Raymond Scully, and this is my tribute to classical in cinema. Thanks so much for joining me. Stick around. I have music, a lot of music, from a composer who redefined blockbuster soundtracks, John Williams, plus others on the way. Broadcast live from the campus of Southern Oregon University, this is the Classics and News Service of Jefferson Public Radio. 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
1: 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It's the BRIT Festival Orchestra, in concert through July 3rd. 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

And as the fulfillment of mankind's evolution, the Star Child gazes over the Earth and right into your eyes. So concludes Stanley Kubrick's award-winning movie 2001, A Space Odyssey. Herbert von Karajan conducting the Vienna Philharmonic's performance of Richard Strauss's Also Sprach Zarathustra, one of the most iconic and recognizable pieces of music used in all sorts of media today. Good morning, I'm Raymond Scully, and this is First Concert on the Classics and News Service of Jefferson Public Radio. So glad you could join me on my trip through classical music in the cinema. I wanted to play a couple from my all-time favorite movie, 2001, back-to-back here. This next piece honestly hooked me on classical music when I saw this film at the tender age of 14. And yes, my buddy and me had to get our parents' permission to see this strange, innovative film at that age. Kubrick depicted the leap of humankind's evolution from using tools of bone to space travel, matching the intricacies of the advanced technology with the beauty and elegance of classical music. That sequence left an indelible impression upon me, and this remains today my very favorite piece of music of all genres. Here is Richard's son, Johann Strauss II, with On the Beautiful Blue Danube. This time, Herbert von Karajan conducts the Berlin Philharmonic Orchestra, as Saturday First Concert goes to the movies, here on JPR.

Johann Strauss II with On the Beautiful Blue Danube. Herbert von Karajan conducting the Berlin Philharmonic Orchestra as Saturday First Concert goes to the movies. Get the popcorn out. Summertime. Movies. Time for the blockbusters to come out. You know, that wasn't really a term until the 70s, when two films in particular were so massively popular, people lined up around the block for hours just to get in to see them. And one classical composer created iconic music for both of them, American composer John Williams. The first blockbuster was Steven Spielberg's 1975 horror adventure film, Jaws. The suspenseful main theme is widely recognized for its minimalist two-note shark motif. When Williams first previewed his idea for the shark theme on the piano, using only two fingers to play two simple notes, Spielberg laughed. He thought the composer was playing a practical joke and expected a much more complex melodic piece. He most definitely wasn't. In fact, because Bruce the Mechanical Shark frequently malfunctioned and could not be shown on camera as much as originally planned, the music became the primary way to convey the shark's looming presence. The score helped launch both the composer's and director's careers, ultimately earning Williams a Grammy, a BAFTA, and an Academy Award. John Williams conducts the 20th Century Fox Studio Orchestra in the main title theme and First Victim from Jaws on Saturday First Concert, Classical, in the cinema.

The main title theme and first victim featured in the movie Jaws. The composer himself, John Williams, conducting the 20th Century Fox Studio Orchestra. We're going to the movies on First Concert. I'm Raymond Scully. Thanks for joining me. Always good to see a movie with a buddy. The second blockbuster of the 70s was, of course, director George Lucas's 1977 Star Wars. Williams composed the music for all 9 films in the Skywalker saga. Now, I can't play anything from The Empire Strikes Back because, A, I don't want to steal the Brit Festival Orchestra's thunder in their performance of it this weekend, and B, I don't want to spoil the concertgoer's appetite. But I've got another Star Wars-themed piece by Mr. Williams, and it's a great one. From the movie Star Wars Episode I, The Phantom Menace, here is Duel of the Fates, the scene where Jedi's Qui-Gon Jinn and Obi-Wan Kenobi face off against the Sith Lord Darth Maul. Eric Kunzel conducts the Cincinnati Pops Orchestra as First Concert goes to the movies, here on JPR.

Now there's a taste of what you're going to get tonight. John Williams' Duel of the Fates. Eric Kunzel conducts the Cincinnati Pops Orchestra as first concert goes to the movies. I'm Raymond Scully. Let's slow it down and sweeten it up. Some guy who used to work here told me about a movie composer I never heard of. Imagine that. Erich Korngold was an Austrian-American composer and conductor, celebrated as a child prodigy, who pioneered the operatic symphonic style of Hollywood film music and won two Academy Awards. From the 1938 movie The Adventures of Robin Hood, here is Korngold's Marian and Robin love theme. John Williams once again takes the podium with the Boston Pops Orchestra. Itzhak Perlman, violin, as classical meets the cinema on First Concert.

Korn Gold's Marian and Robin love theme from the movie The Adventures of Robin Hood. John Williams conducting the Boston Pops Orchestra with Itzhak Perlman violin on Saturday First Concert. I'm Raymond Scully, just slurping my soda in the dark. Here's another guy I never heard of. The Queen of the Classics told me about him. James Horner was a prolific American film composer, conductor, and orchestrator who was famous for blending traditional orchestra with choral, electronic, and Celtic instruments. He's best known for composing music to one of the highest-grossing film soundtracks of all time, Titanic. And since this is one of my wife's favorite movies, now don't deny it, dear, I thought I'd play My Heart Will Go On. Composer James Horner conducting a studio orchestra with Celine Dion on vocals, as classical meets the cinema, on First Concert.

My Heart Will Go On, with Celine Dion on vocals, from the movie Titanic. Composer James Horner conducting a studio orchestra on First Concert. Time to refill your popcorn. I know my father-in-law was a very big fan of the Western, and he'd be the first to tell me they just don't make them like that anymore. And I think you were right, Richard. Thank goodness they still exist in the archives with the great music to prove it, like The Magnificent Seven. Here is the main title and Calvera's Visit as composer Elmer Bernstein conducts the Royal Scottish National Orchestra as First Concert continues to go to the movies on JPR.

The main title and Calavera's visit from the movie The Magnificent Seven. Composer Elmer Bernstein conducting the Royal Scottish National Orchestra on Saturday first concert. Let's take a trip overseas, theme-wise, that is. The 2000 film Crouching Tiger, Hidden Dragon was directed by Ang Lee. The story follows two master warriors in 19th century China who are tasked with recovering the Green Destiny, a legendary 400-year-old sword. It became the highest-grossing foreign-language film in U.S. history at the time, relying on practical wire work instead of computer-generated characters. And the soundtrack wasn't too bad either. Here is the title piece to Crouching Tiger, Hidden Dragon, composer Ton Dun conducting the Shanghai Symphony Orchestra with cellist Yo-Yo Ma on Saturday first concert at the movies.

The title piece to the movie Crouching Tiger, Hidden Dragon, composer Tan Dun conducting the Shanghai Symphony Orchestra with cellist Yo-Yo Ma on Saturday First Concert. I've got time to squeeze in one more from one of my favorite cult films, 1968's Bullet, starring Steve McQueen, who was the actual driver of the Mustang in what is considered the definitive car chase scenes ever shot. Ever. Oh, there's no argument. Go ahead, you'll lose. Composer Lalo Schifrin captures the cool vibe and urban grit of late 60s San Francisco in this detective thriller. Here is music from Bullet, Schifrin conducting the San Diego Symphony Orchestra, as the classics meets the cinema on First Concert.

Music from the movie Bullet. Lalo Schifrin conducting the San Diego Symphony Orchestra as classical meets the cinema on First Concert. And when the movie or show ends, it's time to roll the credits.

This is Mozart's Piano Concerto No. 20 in D minor, second movement, which is the credit music used for the movie Amadeus. Daniel Barenboim conducting the English Chamber Orchestra. The music director of the Classics and News Department and host of First Concert is Valerie Ng. Host of Siskiyou Music Hall and Saturday First Concert is A.J. McCalla. Substitute hosts of the Classics programs, Ed Hyde and Alan Journay. Substitute host, consultant, and cheerleader, Don Matthews, retired, emeritus. The executive director of JPR is Paul Westhill. And I'm your host, Raymond Scully.

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1: This is JPR, Southern Oregon University's Jefferson Public Radio, 90.1 KSOR Ashland, 88.3 KSRG Ashland, and 91.1 KHEC Crescent City. 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

işti, kaktalı kanun.

0: Katerina and Sergei have murdered her husband, Zinovy, and they hide the body in the wine cellar as they plot what to do next. That was Act Two of Dmitri Shostakovich's Lady Macbeth of Mtsensk from the famed La Scala Theater in Milan. Ricardo Chailly led the La Scala Chorus and Orchestra. In the cast, you heard Sara Yakubiak as Katerina, Najmedin Mavlyanov as Sergei, Alexander Roslavyats as Boris, Yevgeny Akimov as Zinovy, and Valery Gilmanov as the priest. In the next couple of weeks, we'll head to some of the other great opera stages of Europe, including Paris, London, Vienna, and Barcelona. I hope you'll join us. I'm Lisa Flynn. Back in Milan, we'll have the final two acts of Shostakovich's Lady Macbeth of Mtsensk shortly.
1: This is the Classics and News Service of JPR, Southern Oregon University's Jefferson Public Radio. KSOR Ashland, KSRG Ashland, KHEC Crescent City, KSRS Roseburg, KOOZ Myrtle Point Coos Bay, KZBY Coos Bay, KNYR Wairika, KLMF Klamath Falls, KLDD McLeod, KNHT Rio del Eureka, and KWCA Palisadro Redding.

0: Katerina jumps from the bridge into the icy river below as Sergei and the rest of the convicts continue their march to prison. We've heard the final two acts of Dmitri Shostakovich's Lady Macbeth of Mtsensk from La Scala. In the cast were Sara Yakubiak as Katerina, Najmuddin Mavlyanov as Sergei, Alexander Kravets as the peasant, as the chief of police Oleg Budoratsky, as the policeman Li Huanhong, and Elena Maximova was Sonyetka. Ricardo Chailly led the La Scala chorus and orchestra. Next week, we head to Paris in the Opéra Garnier for Handel's Ariodante, as Raphael Pichon leads the Pygmalion Ensemble and Paris Opera Chorus in this Baroque masterpiece. I hope you can join us. Daniel Goldberg is the producer of the WFMT Opera Series, thanks to Rebecca Nystedt and the WFMT Operations Team. Our executive producer is Roger White. Today's program comes from a partnership with the European Broadcasting Union and RAI Radio. I'm Lisa Flynn. Thanks for listening. 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
1: 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Also heard on the following translators: K205GB in Coos Bay, K201BK in Coquille, K217AF in Lang Louise Sixes, K213BU in Port Orford, K218AH in Gold Beach, K208AX in Lakeview, K217AS in Big Bend Bush Bar, K215BI in Burney, and K207AV in Mendocino. We now join our regularly scheduled programming in progress. 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

0: The O'Carolan Suite in Baroque Style by Thomas C. Kelly. Fionnuala Hunt conducted the Irish Chamber Orchestra.
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3: Welcome to Played in Oregon, where we feature great performances from around the Pacific Northwest. I'm Brandi Parisi, and on today's show, the Harlem Quartet. The Grammy-nominated ensemble played a Friends of Chamber Music concert at the Reeser in February, and from that, works by Fanny Mendelssohn Hensel, Caroline Shaw, Wynton Marsalis, and more. And that's all coming up on Played in Oregon. Founded in 2006 by the Sphinx Organization, the Harlem Quartet today are violinists Ilmar Gavilan and Melissa White, violist Jaime Amador, and cellist Felix Umansky. We'll open today's show with a work by contemporary Cuban composer Guido Lopez Gavilan, who is Ilmar Gavilan's father. Quarteto in Guaranco, a quartet on Guaranco, a traditional Cuban dance.

0: Quarteto in Guaranco by Guido Lopez Gavilan, played by the Harlem Quartet, February 28th at the Reser in Beaverton. Here's violinist Melissa White.
1: Our next two movements on the program come from Wynton Marsalis' string quartet, and we got to speak to him about it, so he was telling us the first one we'll play for you is Rampart Street Row House Rag. For short, we call it the Rag. So it's meant to depict a ragtime, as you'll hear, but if you imagine you're in an old Western and there's a saloon with an upright piano in the corner, it's out of tune, but you know, you've got this ragtime going on, and as characters come and go out of the swinging doors, we'll sort of imitate these characters and make little jokes amongst us. We'll bring you into those jokes as well. And so we like to have fun bringing out these characters. And Wynton gave us permission to make them up as we wish. So we have a lot of fun with that.

Rampart Street Row House Rag and Hellbound Highball from Wynton Marsalis's String Quartet No. 1, played by the Harlem Quartet.

0: Untracked by Caroline Shaw from the Harlem Quartet's Friends of Chamber Music Concert at the Reeser in February. And more from the Harlem Quartet is on the way. 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
0: Welcome back to Played in Oregon. I'm Brandi Parisi, and today, the internationally renowned Harlem Quartet from a Friends of Chamber Music concert in February at the Reeser. Fanny Mendelssohn Hensel wrote One String Quartet, a work that her brother, Felix, criticized for failing to adhere to his concept of sonata form. Though she didn't change the existing work, she also never wrote another string quartet. Here again, the Harlem Quartet, with a string quartet in E-flat by Fanny Mendelssohn Hensel.

The Harlem Quartet, in concert February 18th at the Reeser Center for the Arts in Beaverton. That was the String Quartet in E-flat by Fanny Mendelssohn-Hensel.

0: And Billy Strayhorn's Take the A-Train is the encore for the Harlem Quartet's concert at the Patricia Reeser Center for the Arts in Beaverton, a Friends of Chamber Music concert, February 18th, 2024. Played in Oregon receives support from the Oregon Bach Festival, 17 days of concerts and lectures, including Bach's Inventions, Dvorak's New World Symphony, and Gershwin's Rhapsody in Blue, with appearances by Chris Thiele, Emmy Ferguson, and more, June 27th through July 12th at locations in Eugene and the Mount Angel Abbey. Tickets at OregonBachFestival.org. Played in Oregon shares live concert performances from around the Pacific Northwest and is produced at All Classical Radio. I'm Brandi Parisi. 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
2: I'm Elliot Forrest, and it is my pleasure to welcome you to the next broadcast of the radio series from the Chamber Music Society of Lincoln Center. David Finkel and Wuhan Artistic Directors. Now in its 56th season, the Chamber Music Society is one of the world's leading chamber music presenters. From its home in New York's Alice Tully Hall, on tour and on recordings, the Chamber Music Society delivers dazzling performances by virtuosic musicians to countless devoted listeners. On today's broadcast, we'll be wallowing in the pathos, the drama, and the stunning melodies of tragic Russian chamber music. First, it's a cello ensemble arrangement of Rachmaninoff's stunning setting of Nunc Dimittis from his all-night vigil. Then we'll hear Peter Ilyich Tchaikovsky's massive elegiac piano trio in A minor, which he wrote in memory of his friend and mentor Nikolai Rubinstein. We spoke with co-artistic director of the Chamber Music Society, David Finkel, who told us more about these two sorrowful Russian compositions.
3: The program opens with a subtle, quiet take on Russian sorrow, a beautiful rendition of Now Lettest Thou Thy Servant Depart in Peace, which Sergei Rachmaninoff wrote for his choral work titled All Night Vigil. Rachmaninoff's music is reserved, but still incredibly touching, sincere, and at points painfully yet beautifully sad. Here we enjoy a version of this piece for cello ensemble, a rich mass of instrumental voices that accentuates the distinctive harmonies of the piece. You'll hear the arranger, CMS cellist Dmitry Atapin, playing the top line. On the second part of the broadcast, we hear a masterwork by Tchaikovsky. When Tchaikovsky was starting out as a professor at the recently founded Moscow Conservatory, he lived with Nikolai Rubinstein, the institution's founder, who offered him a lot of support, encouragement, and friendship during his early career. After Rubinstein died of tuberculosis in March of 1881, Tchaikovsky conceived of the perfect final tribute to dedicate to his friend, a sprawling piano trio in A minor with the subtitle In Memory of a Great Artist. The form of Tchaikovsky's trio was totally unique when it came out in 1882. The opening follows the sonata form we'd expect from the first movement of a classical piano trio, but it is on a massive scale. The soaring themes are all extended, repeated, and developed at length before new material is heard. The second movement, a massive set of variations, begins with a sweet, almost childlike theme in the piano. What follows is like a music history lesson. Tchaikovsky writes every kind of variation you can imagine, from a perfect Baroque-style fugue to a bombastic variation with trumpeting string parts that evoke Beethoven, to a swirling Chopin-esque mazurka, to a waltz that is, well, pure Tchaikovsky. There is a celebratory final variation that makes it seem again as though the movement will end optimistically, but this hope is crushed by a coda in which the opening theme of the piece returns, played by the cello and violin at full volume, while the piano accompanies with stormy arpeggios. At the very end, everything dissolves into a tragic funeral march, the cello uttering the last fragment of the theme in despair.
2: Thank you, David. To start, we'll be hearing a melancholy cello ensemble arrangement of a movement from Rachmaninoff's All Night Vigil. It's the Nunc Dimittis, and the text, if it were sung, would read, "Lord, now let us thou thy servant depart in peace according to thy word, which thou hast prepared before the face of all people, to be a light to lighten the Gentiles and to be the glory of thy people Israel." Now we'll hear it. Here is the ensemble of 12 cellists from the Chamber Music Society of Lincoln Center with Nunc Dimittis from the All Night Vigil by Rachmaninoff.

0: We just heard the music of Sergei Rachmaninoff, the Nunc Dimittis, from his All Night Vigil, Opus 37, in a performance given by cellists from the Chamber Music Society of Lincoln Center on the WFMT Radio Network. I'm Elliot Forrest. We've got more tragic Russian music coming up on the second part of this program. Pianist Gilles Van Sadel told us about what he loves about playing Tchaikovsky's towering piano trio in A minor, and his memories of preparing this performance.
1: My name is Gilles Van Sadel. I'm a pianist, and I've been playing with the Chamber Music Society of Lincoln Center since about 2007. This piece is, I want to say, unique in chamber music in that the piano part is one of the most unabashedly virtuosic and romantic, and features a kind of huge pianism that rarely exists to this level in chamber music. And it's just, if you can play it, it takes a lot of work and preparation, but if you can play it, it is so much fun and so exciting, and it's so thrilling to play in every way on a really emotional but also just a physical level. So for those of you who don't play the piano that much, you'll have to just take my word for it, but it just like feels really great to have this piece in your hands. When I see it on my schedule and it's come up, I'm always really excited. And that's not in a super intellectual way. I'm just really thrilled to get to play this piece. I had the distinct pleasure of collaborating with Chad Hoops, violinist, and Clive Greensmith, cellist, for this performance. And what I remember is how little we had to talk in the spoken language of English about the piece, because there's so much that's communicated by sound. And I think that, you know, a lot of our discussions were how to tie the piece together when we get to the variations. You'll hear there's a lot of tempo changes and things like that. But a lot of it was just playing and listening and reacting. And that's when things are working really nicely. And I think we remember walking off stage and feeling like that was a good one.
0: Thank you so much. It's exciting to hear that this piece, which is so difficult for the piano, is also so much fun to perform. Tchaikovsky's Piano Trio in A Minor was the first in a series of Russian piano trios written in memory of a dead musician. Sergei Rachmaninoff wrote a short elegiac trio as a student, and then another one following the death of Tchaikovsky himself. Anton Arensky's passionate 1894 trio in D minor has an elegiac third movement written in memory of the cellist Karl Davidoff. The trend continued into the 20th century with a string of works, including the devastating E minor piano trio of Dmitri Shostakovich. But it all started here with the trio that Tchaikovsky wrote for Nikolai Rubinstein between 1881 and 1882. Now let's hear it from the Chamber Music Society of Lincoln Center. Here are Gilles Van Sadel, pianist, Chad Hoops, violinist, and Clive Greensmith, cellist, with the Piano Trio in A Minor, Opus 50, by Peter Ilyich Tchaikovsky.

0: river.
1: And here's where the confusion originates. The word talus,
0: specifically the talus, which is the Latin word for astragalos.
1: That's what's used to describe the part of the body Achilles is held from in those ancient texts. In modern Romance languages, it's the origin of the word for heel. But talus in Latin actually refers more to the ankle.
0: Warriors are praised because of this capacity to stand and to run and to fight. So it's a very, very special element because of this.
1: Which means, Curry says, we've been getting our sayings wrong for a couple hundred years. But hey, a tiny detail being the fatal flaw in a great myth, if only there was an idiom to describe that. 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
4: 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More of the program coming up. First, the weather forecast. In the Southern Oregon Cascades and Siskiyous, today we could see some mostly cloudy weather with a high near 73. And on Sunday, it's going to be mostly sunny with a high near 77. In Yreka, today's going to be sunny with a high near 83, and on Sunday, it's going to be sunny with a high near 92. In Weedham, Mount Shasta, there's going to be a chance of showers and thunderstorms, then with a high near 73, and on Sunday, it's going to be sunny with a high near 85. In Redding and Red Bluff, today, it's going to be sunny with a high near 90, and on Sunday, it's going to be sunny and hot with a high near 100. In the Klamath Basin, it's going to be mostly cloudy with a high near 80, and on Sunday, it's going to be sunny with a high near 86. In the Southern Oregon coast, today it's going to be mostly cloudy at the high near 63, and on Sunday it's going to be sunny with a high near 68. And in the Northern California coast, it's going to be cloudy at the high near 58, and on Sunday it's going to be cloudy, then becoming mostly sunny at the high near 60. In the Roseburg-Umpqua Basin, it's going to be mostly cloudy at the high near 82, and on Sunday it's going to be sunny at the high near 87. In Grants Pass, Medford, and Ashland, it's going to be sunny at the high near 87, and on Sunday, it's going to be sunny at the high near 94. 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
1: This is All Things Considered from NPR News. I'm Ping Huang. There's perhaps no city in America that's been more central to recent public movements and tumults than Minneapolis, Minnesota. The era-defining summer of protests sparked by the murder of George Floyd in that city, debates over race and policing reforms, and more recently, protests over ICE arrests, federal troops and law enforcement, and mass deportations. But Minneapolis's reputation as a bastion of progressivism doesn't line up with the history. At least that's the argument of a new book, The Cruelty of Nice Folks, Why Minneapolis is the Story of America. Justin Ellis is the author of that book. He's also a journalist at the news site Defector, and he joins me now.
6: Hi there.
1: So you're from Minneapolis. How did writing the book change your view of the city?
6: Yeah, I mean, that's honestly at the heart of the book. The journey that I took in writing this was one where I had to go back and think about all the things that I knew and also the things that I felt. I went back to write about George Floyd's death, and I felt that I was going to be writing specifically just about history and looking into the history of Black families, civil rights in the state, the treatment of people of color and marginalized people overall. And it's a history that aligns with the rest of America in terms of not just police violence, but when you see things like redlining and housing,

0: 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This summer's lineup of performances transcends cultural, geographical, and political borders. 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
2: 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From Avery Fisher Hall in New York City, it's the New York Philharmonic This Week, a weekly program of concerts and recorded highlights by one of the world's great orchestras. And this week...